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1: Too high. I remember being high on psychedelics at a Grateful Dead concert. The guy with long hair, you know, came by. And, you know, everybody's doing drugs, and he comes by and looks in my eyes, and he calls over a bunch of other Grateful Dead hippies. 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Look how high this guy is. And they're all laughing about how high I am. And at that point, my brain went, whoa. If these guys think I'm high,
2: right.
1: I am way too high.
2: Right.
1: Because these guys are the pros, and they're all laughing like, dude, you are so high. And I'm like, oh, no.
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3: 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Okay, I'm sorry, I'm holding the phone down here. And then you lift it up and it's like, corpse, not recognized. Okay, phone, so I don't have my makeup on right now. Jeez, give me a break.
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1: Not having social media or never posting on social media. 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

0: 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I'm Susie Welch. 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
1: I think if people have brothers or sisters in a close age, I think that adjustment to roommates is a lot less. 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
2: For sure.
1: Because I just lived in the house. It was just my mom and dad. They were not roommates. They were like wardens.
2: Mm-hmm.
1: And I was a prisoner, right? And they fed me and they gave me money. And they gave me a work release program.
2: Yeah.
1: Right?
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Yeah, like we're supposed to trust mail-in ballots. 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
1: Yeah, you go to the mall. My girlfriend, she's like, I'll drive. 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
1: If somebody said, what are the chances that Slim got high last night? I'd say, I mean,
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3: 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Thank you so much. Appreciate it.
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1: Oh, I know UV Blue. 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
1: Everybody's had it. 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
1: Yep.
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0: 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Morning services with the Church of Laszlo.
1: Jesus himself came down and walked in this studio and said, Laszlo, you are the chosen one. I need you to go do this. I'd be like, dude, I got to pick up my kids. We got golf practice. Like, I'm not your guy. Somebody else.
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1: When your dad says, hey, son, I want you to meet your new stepsister, he's got to be thinking,
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0: cats have lived alongside humans for thousands of years, but they've never completely left their wild side behind. Even the cat curled up on your couch has a lot in common with its ancestors roaming the savannah. Jonathan Lossis is an evolutionary biologist and a professor at Washington University in St. Louis. He's spent decades studying how cats became the animals we know today.
1: If you looked out your kitchen window and saw an African wildcat, you would not say, "What is that African wildcat doing in my backyard?" But rather you would say, "What a cool looking cat. I've never seen one quite like it." So they do look a lot like domestic cats, but they are different in some ways.
0: For example, one difference is how domestic cats meow much more than their wild relatives.
1: The domestic cat has changed its meow. It's shorter in duration and more higher pitched. Apparently, that's people, when you play them a meow of a domestic cat and a meow of an African wildcat, and you don't tell them which is which, people can definitely tell them apart, and they rate the domestic cat's meow much more pleasant to listen to.
0: Interestingly, wild colonies of cats don't really meow to each other very much.
1: It's a trait that has evolved during domestication. Moreover, any given cat will have several different meows, and they will use them in different contexts. And so they have evolved to be able to interact with us in ways that they can tell us, you know, "I'm hungry," or "I want to get out of this room," or whatever.
0: But zooming out, he argues that in general, these felines aren't all that different from the original African wildcat.
1: Whereas most domesticated species, like dogs or cattle or pigs, are very different from their ancestor. But cats aren't very different at all from wildcats. In fact, when they occur together, they will interbreed readily and produce kittens.
0: We can get a better picture of this evolution by traveling back thousands of years to the Fertile Crescent in the Middle East. This region is where African wildcats eventually became part of human society.
1: People often think that domestication is something that we do to other species, that we breed them and transform them. But in many cases, such as this, it was the cat that really took the lead. And the idea is this, that in the Fertile Crescent, that's where people first settled down and lived in villages instead of being mobile hunter-gatherers. And they built villages and they started farming, the start of agriculture. And as you know, farms during the good season, they grow as much food as they can, and then they store what's left over for the lean season. And so you can picture these villages with huts or buildings with lots of extra food lying around. Well, of course, that attracts mice and rats who see that as a great bounty. And so the rodent population explodes. And in turn, some of the African wildcats, the bolder ones who were willing to enter a village, took advantage of all these rodents.
0: In other words, this relationship didn't begin because people went out looking for wildcats to bring home. The cats showed up on their own, drawn to the rodents living around human settlements. And for both sides, it worked because it kept the rodents at bay. Eventually, locals took more of a liking to these cats and started putting out food and bedding, too.
1: And then again, the boldest cats would maybe enter the houses to take advantage of that. And those cats would have more kittens that would have the same behavioral traits. And then people would continue to be good to them. Perhaps the cats that entered the houses, they would start petting them because kittens are adorable. And the cats that would let themselves be touched would get more food. And we would go through this dance where cats increasingly evolved to adapt to living with us. And we, in turn, treated them better and better. And eventually, the African wildcat turned into the domestic cat.
0: Zoom in on Egypt about 3,500 years ago, and you can see how Egyptians loved cats. Paintings and inscriptions still found on tomb walls show how these animals became part of the Egyptian family. They ate meals from bowls underneath the dining room table, wore handmade collars, and came along on family outings.
1: And then a little bit later, cats became revered, that the ancient Egyptians had a whole bunch of gods that they worshipped. And these gods, each god had its own totem animal. And about 3,000 years ago, the predominant goddess, the number one goddess, if you will, was named Bastet. And she was usually pictured as a woman with the head of a cat. And as a result, cats were revered and people if their own pet cat died, they would shave their eyebrows, and it became an offense punishable by death to kill a cat, and so on.
0: However, Lossis says there was also a dark side to this admiration that was rooted in Egyptian sacrifice and testament.
1: When Egyptians went to temples to pray to their god, to pray to the goddess Bastet, or maybe to ask for some offering from the goddess, asking something she needs, you know, Bastet, can you, whatever, they would take a votive offering, which people sometimes today do when they go to a religious place. But instead of a candle or something else, what they would take is a cat mummy. And this is horrible, so close your ears if you don't want to hear it. But what they would do in the temple grounds is they would breed lots and lots of cats and then kill them and make them into mummies that people would buy and take to the temple as a votive offering. So even though they revered cats in general, they often made these cat mummies by the thousands.
0: One upside is that because they were mummified and preserved, archaeologists can still use them to learn more about the ancient cats that lived thousands of years ago. A 2025 study published in the journal Science analyzed 87 ancient and modern cat genomes. The findings suggest domestic cats reached Europe about 2,000 years ago, later than researchers once thought, and spread more widely during the Roman Empire. And experts say that these ancient cats didn't look that much different from the cats we have today. Egyptian felines typically had spotted or striped coats and short, light-colored fur to withstand the heat. For all that's changed over thousands of years, the basic cat has stayed remarkably familiar. Their surroundings have changed a lot more than they have. Lossis doesn't know exactly what they'll look like far into the future, but he's pretty sure that they'll still be here.
1: Just as that first cat 30 million years ago gave rise to the great variety of cats today, I think the future will definitely have a diversity of cats, and most of them will have evolved from the domestic cat. So our cats today are the ancestors of the cats that will be around in the future.
0: To learn more about this topic and our guest, Jonathan Lossis, head to viewpointsradio.org. You can also check out his book, The Cat's Meow, How Cats Evolved from the Savannah to Your Sofa. 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Studio designed by Jay Silvers. I'm Gary Price.
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2: When Andrea Yu gets on her motorcycle, she has a clear head. 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
11: 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And in many ways, like that is really hard for me to do, seated meditation and being quiet. But I sometimes find a similar effect from riding a motorcycle because you're focused on doing one thing, which is riding your motorcycle, but you use your sense of hearing to hear for traffic. You use your sense of sight to look for hazards.
2: Today, Yu is an MSF certified rider coach, motorcycle safety expert, and spokesperson for the Motorcycle Safety Foundation. Go back to 2001, and she was a journalist living in Maryland and working in Virginia. Her commute was about 50 miles each way, and she got into riding because she wanted a more interesting way to make the trip.
11: I used to drive to work, and it just kind of sometimes got a little, you know, dull, and I was like, there must be a more fun way to commute to work, and also, realistically, to save on fuel. So because I used to bicycle a lot when I lived in New York City, I was like, you know what? I think a motorcycle might be the way to do this. So I went ahead and took a class, the Motorcycle Safety Foundation Basic Rider Course. I got my license, and then I bought a little smaller bike to begin with. But it not only provided just such a great feeling when I'm commuting, you know, I really felt like part of the travel. I can smell different smells and feel the temperature changes. And it was really an active way to commute. I had so much fun with it that I just started incorporating motorcycles to more parts of my life.
2: 25 years later, she's built up her collection and now owns 16 motorcycles. She and her husband plan entire trips around different rides and have found a community along the way.
11: I have certainly found a lot of new friends through motorcycling. It's probably one of the most amazing things I realized is when you're out there riding on a motorcycle, like just on the road, my husband and I have pulled over to the side before just to like check our maps, make sure we're going the right way. Inevitably, we get one or two other people on motorcycles. They always pull up and say, hey, are you okay? Just checking in. I have not had that happen to me in a car, but motorcyclists, we do kind of have this unspoken community already. You know, we're all out there on the roads. We are aware that there are risks out there, so we kind of feel like we have to look out for one another.
2: Part of what keeps her coming back is how different the road feels on two wheels. You're exposed to the crisp air, the smell of the ocean, and all of the sights and sounds around you. But that closeness to the road also means there's far less protection if something goes wrong. In 2024, the National Highway Traffic Safety Administration reported that more than 6,200 motorcyclists were killed in traffic crashes. That's 16% of all traffic deaths, even though motorcycles made up less than 1% of all vehicle miles traveled. That's one of the highest totals recorded since at least 1975.
11: You don't want to get hit. You don't want to get in a crash. Again, motorcyclists are just more exposed to the roads. You know, just like if you're a pedestrian or riding a bicycle, you just don't have the cage around you.
2: Even if you have zero interest in ever riding one, motorcycle safety still involves every driver or bicyclist on the road. Yu says one of the biggest problems is visibility.
11: One of the number one things we hear from drivers when they, you know, do run into a motorcycle is, I didn't see them. We always say, ride like you're invisible. So just don't assume other drivers see you. If you kind of ride with the mindset that a car is going to pull into your path, you'll naturally be more alert. You'll pay closer attention to what's happening around you. And also a lot of times too, there's something called inattentional blindness. And that means that a person doesn't see what should be very clearly visible to them. So sometimes you might, as a motorcycle rider, look and say, oh, I made eye contact with the driver. But what you might not realize is they didn't actually make eye contact with you. They literally saw right through you and they saw the truck right next to you, but they didn't see you.
2: And this can be especially dangerous at intersections. The National Highway Traffic Safety Administration found that in 2024, there were more than 3,300 fatal two-vehicle crashes between a motorcycle and another vehicle. In almost half of these crashes, the other vehicle was turning left and failed to see the oncoming motorcycle. From the other side of the handlebars, Yu always assumes she hasn't been seen at all. After more than two decades of riding, she says she's developed what feels like a sixth sense for the small decisions drivers are about to make.
11: I've been riding since 2001, so over 20 years. I will say, and you know, knock on wood, but I have not been in a crash, nor have I really had a near crash in all my years riding. And that's because I approach things with the safety mindset. You know, I know road rage is something that happens no matter what type of vehicle you're in. And I just really try to avoid any of that because I'm on a motorcycle. And if it's between me and a car or me and a truck, we know who's going to win. So if someone I know already, like when you ride motorcycles, you sometimes build this sixth sense, like, oh, I can already predict what that driver's going to do. So anytime there's maybe about, you know, 40 feet between me and the car in front of me, I'm like, I'm pretty sure someone's going to pull up and cut in front of me. And when they do, whether they use their signals or not, I just let them do it. Because again, it's not saving me a whole, like, it's not going to save me an hour of time if I get in front of that person.
2: And if you're biking or driving near a motorcycle, being predictable helps too. Always signal early, check blind spots, and don't make the rider guess where you're headed.
11: Another misconception too is that motorcycles are small, so they don't need as much room. Well, they are allowed and do take up a whole lane. And also motorcycles, they may be smaller than a car's, but the rider still needs room to sometimes maneuver safely. You know, we can't, there might be something on the road, on in your lane, like debris or something falls out. Like they'd have to get around that too. So motorcycles do need room. Keep a good sort of space cushion around them. You know, give them space.
2: For current and future motorcycle riders, the basic safety advice is straightforward. Get formal training. Wear a Department of Transportation compliant helmet. Invest in protective clothing and always ride sober. The National Highway Traffic Safety Administration says that 40% of motorcycle riders who died in single vehicle crashes in 2024 were impaired by alcohol. And as we begin leaning into fall, keep a lookout for changing road conditions.
11: One thing for motorcyclists to really look out for too is like fallen leaves or grass clippings, because riding over those can really be as slippery as riding over ice. So we always encourage people to either try to avoid those if possible. If you are riding over leaves or anything slippery, you know, a lot of times you can just coast over it. So no quick actions. Don't brake really hard or quickly over it. Don't really throttle through it. Just kind of, you know, maintain your speed and coast through it.
2: For you, riding is both an adventure and a calming reset.
11: The word that pops into my head is possibility, because there's so many things I can do. But also one of the things I love about riding is that in a way, nothing bothers me. Like, I don't think about work troubles. I don't think about a fight I may have had, you know, with my mom. That can just sort of melt away because I have to stay focused on my riding so I can make sure I'm safe and make sure everyone else is safe. So that's one of the things that it really just forces you to be mindful.
2: To learn more about motorcycle safety and our guest, Andrea Yu, you can visit msf-usa.org. 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I'm Marty Peterson.
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12: This is Viewpoints Explained. I'm Ebony McMorris. In Philadelphia, the Academy of Natural Sciences announced it's closing its public museum permanently at the end of this month due to budget cuts. It first opened in 1828 and is the country's oldest natural science research institution and museum. Before this year, the organization had reduced its operating hours and staff in order to trim costs. However, these cuts weren't enough. The Academy said that federal budget cuts and drops in overall visitors were two big drivers that led to this decision. Sadly, this closure in Philadelphia is part of a broader issue. Many museums across the country are struggling to keep afloat as operating costs rise and funding from both government and private donors fall. A 2025 survey of more than 500 museum directors by the American Alliance of Museums found that 55% were still seeing fewer visitors than in 2019. More so, about a third had also lost government grants of contracts following federal changes under the Trump administration. Two-thirds of these museums said that they're still struggling to recoup the lost funding. This matters because most museums don't survive on ticket sales alone. It's a combination of admissions, membership, donors, and foundations and government grants. When attendance is down, costs are up, and grant money disappears. There's not a ton of other options to fall back on. As a society, museums are important because they support school programs and independent learning at any age. They also help preserve artifacts and scientific collections and help bring awareness to conservation and preservation.

0: by planning a visit or signing up for membership. That's Viewpoints Explained for this week. I'm Ebony McMorris.
1: Welcome to Culture Crash, where we examine what's new and old in entertainment. The new movie Coyote vs. Acme is a Looney Tunes adventure that traveled as roundabout a road to release as any movie I can think of. The film, which began production in 2018, was shelved by Warner Brothers in 2023 for a tax write-off. This meant the movie, which was already finished, would never be seen publicly. After much outcry, the company in 2025 reversed course and allowed Ketchup Entertainment to pay a reported $50 million to acquire the finished film. Finally, in August 2026, Coyote vs. Acme was released into theaters, admittedly with much less fanfare and virtually no marketing. And the critical and public consensus both say that the movie is really good. The film blends animation and live-action filmmaking to tell the story of Wile E. Coyote bringing the Acme Corporation to court after their products continue to gravely injure him and foil his pursuit of the Roadrunner. Starring Will Forte, Lana Condor, and John Cena, Coyote vs. Acme is a family-friendly courtroom comedy that had my theater laughing throughout its runtime. Typically, you'd expect a movie that was set to be erased from existence to feel incomplete or to be a total swing and a miss, but that is not the case here. Speculation abounds as to why Warner Brothers saw such little value in the title. What seems apparent to me is that with a proper Looney Tunes-sized marketing push, there's no reason to believe Coyote vs. Acme couldn't have been a hit. Instead, director Dave Green and company will have to settle for being grateful the movie is being seen at all. Fun, zany, and completely worth seeing, Coyote vs. Acme is now in theaters. I'm Evan Rook.
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7: This is Conversations. I'm Dennis Foley. Who doesn't love a good treasure hunt? Well, there's a company that's technically doing four of them across four cities, possibly in a city near you. Mark Schimmel is with Stax Bowers Galleries, the company behind these treasure hunts.
8: Okay, so this is our second annual treasure hunt. We did this last year. It worked out fabulous for us. And so we are doing it again this year. And basically, the concept is that we are going to hide a certificate for a valuable prize. We do this from Tuesday through Saturday in four different cities. We're going to hide a certificate somewhere in a somewhat famous place in each of our cities. And that certificate is redeemable for a valuable prize. Maybe it's a gold coin, maybe it's a platinum coin, silver. It could be a high value currency like a $500 bill that you will redeem in our gallery within the city that the certificate is found.
7: So what is the, if someone were to find one of these certificates, I mean, I would imagine people are going to be

0: looking for this and hoping they don't end up with a goose egg or some nothing.
1: They're all good prizes. There's no bad prize in here. There is a grand prize worth about $5,000, but there are other prizes that are worth from a few hundred to a few thousand. So every prize is certainly worth the hunt.
0: Now, will there be multiple things that people can find in each city, or is each city there's only one thing, you got to find that one thing?
1: There's going to be one prize per day, and the hunt in each city starts on a Tuesday and it goes through Saturday. So every day we will drop clues. In some cities it's going to be a verbal clue, in some cities it's going to be a visual clue. They're dropped on our Instagram site, and you see the clue and you go to the location and you search that location to see if you can find the certificate. And when you find the certificate, you come to our office later that day or during the week and you can turn it in for your prize.
0: All right.
1: The grand prize is on Saturday.
0: Okay. So you mentioned this will be happening in four different cities. What are those cities? Yes. And when will each city get its chance for a prize?
1: Okay, good question. Well, the four cities are cities that we have galleries in, Philadelphia, Miami, Boston, and our newest gallery in San Francisco.
0: Excellent. Now, with each of these cities, I mean, you have galleries in each of these cities. That's
1: yes.
0: The reason why we're doing this. What's the history with the company and these cities? How long has the company been operating in these cities? What's the tale of the tale?
1: Okay, well, this is really to bring brand awareness to our branch stores. We are we're a company that was established in 1933, so we have a very long history. And up until about 4 years ago, we had only one retail store, which was in New York City. And the store in New York City is so well known that it's very, very strongly woven into the fabric of the community. And people find us and people know about us. But we started branching out into our other cities. Philadelphia was first. Then we went into Boston, then Miami, and now San Francisco, which was just completed this year. In fact, we're having a grand opening the beginning of October. So basically, we want to bring awareness to the coin collecting community, the general public, that we are in this city. So we're doing the treasure hunt because people will follow us on Instagram. People will see notices, maybe on radio, maybe on TV, maybe in the newspapers. And we want them to learn about what we do and how we can help you on a very local basis so people don't have to travel to New York City if that's not convenient for them.
0: And what do you guys do for someone that's not familiar with the Stocks
1: Bowers?
0: That's
1: a very good point. Yes, of course, that's a very good point. Okay, so we are America's most well-known coin and currency dealer. We deal in rare coins. We have set multiple records. We hold most of the main records for highest prices realized for coins. We sold just about every rarity in the numismatic community that is known. And as I said, we have a very long history. We do auctions, but a big part of our business is retail purchases and retail sales. So our stores are here to help people who have collections and want to sell their collections, or inherit collections that want to sell the collections, or they just want to add to their collection and come into the gallery and see what we got.
0: All right, so now is the time to take credit. Whose idea was this?
1: The idea was really the president of our company, Brian Condrella, and he had tasked us last year with doing a treasure hunt. And of course, since none of us had any experience, we formed a committee and we went through a lot of different thoughts and ideas on how to run this and how to make it work, and was very, very successful last year. So we're basically following the model that we had last year. But Brian was the one who really came up with the concept of doing this nationwide.
0: And you think of things like coins or other valuables and in a way that does tie really well into a treasure hunt, right? So it's like what people are doing a treasure hunt, what kind of things would people imagine they would find? Hopefully some valuable coin or whatever it may be. So as you're rolling out this whole thing and you had this committee going to figure out, okay, well, how do we do a treasure hunt? What did you learn in the process? What did you learn makes for a successful treasure hunt? And what did you learn, you know, this isn't really something that works for a treasure hunt?
1: Right. Well, we have to be very careful in terms of choosing our locations. We want to make sure they're safe environments. We want to make sure that we're doing it during the daytime. We want to make sure that it doesn't infringe on any private institution. We want to, of course, apply to all applicable laws. In other words, there are some, it might be a public park, but you can't have a group in the public park forming without having a permit. So there are a lot of things that we have to consider in terms of where we're going to have this. We have to make sure that it's a place that people can find with the clues that we're going to give them. Again, maybe verbal, maybe visual, but we want to make sure that they are well-known enough places that people who are in the local area would say, okay, I know where that building is, or I know where that park is, or something like that, and then they'll head over to that area. So there are a lot of variables that we need to encounter, as well as making sure that whoever is going to hide the certificate is not walking out the front door of the store on that day, you know, a little bit before the drop time, because they will be followed by people who are stalking the store and saying, okay, I got an easy way to figure out where this is going to be. I'm going to follow the employee. So, you know, we had to, you know, think of a lot of different angles to cover contingencies in order to make this successful. And we did, I would say that on the first treasure hunt, we learned some lessons, but I think that we did it right more often than not, and we did it right very well.
0: Were there other treasure hunts or other events that maybe you guys have done or other people have done that served, I don't want to say inspiration, but, you know, for figuring out what does work and what doesn't work? Were there examples that you looked at and you're like, hey, we want to do something like this, or there were things that they did that we liked versus, you know, hey, we just winged it?
1: Yeah, no, we did. There are one or two other coin companies who have done something like this, similar in the past, but we didn't feel that they did it the way we wanted to do it. And one of the things we really wanted to stress was, where some in the past, they would just drop coins and people would find the coins and then that's it. You know, they just take the coin and leave. We don't give you the prize when you find, when you complete the treasure hunt. What we're going to do is we're going to give you a certificate, which brings you back to the gallery and part to pick up the prize at the gallery. And the rationale for that is that we want to make sure that you know who we are, where we are, and, you know, hopefully we see you multiple times. We've had a number of people who have come to us subsequent to the treasure hunt in each city. And they said, oh, I participated in the treasure hunt. That's how I heard about you. That's how I know about you. But the prize winner, it's very important that they come here. And then we will also post their picture on Instagram with the prize that they won. You know, so it helps all of us all around.
0: Now, I don't want to, you know, suggest this, but what if someone finds a certificate and they just don't ever show up? Is it just, you know, hey, no one gets the prize? Yeah. Or, hey,
1: That's it. Well, if that has not happened, but I imagine if that happens, that, you know, that prize will just go unclaimed until they do show up. And I think we have a 30-day window for them to show up to claim the prize. But I can't see any reason why anybody would want the certificate more than the prize.
0: Well, I'm not suggesting they want this. I mean, yeah. It could be a fantastic certificate. I don't know what it looks like.
1: Yeah.
0: I'm imagining the lazier among us out there that, hey, we found this thing, but I'll get over there at some point. I'll go claim it, you know, tomorrow or the day after, right?
1: I kind of think it's unlikely, but, you know, I mean, sure, tomorrow, the day after, of course, that's going to happen. But everybody who, you know, in the cities we've done it, within the past have all turned in their certificates. So I don't really see that as something that's going to go on, but it could happen and we would just have that prize. I don't think we're going to reissue that prize again, or we could the next day do too. I don't know. We have to think about that. That's a good point. It's a good suggestion. And we'll have to think about how we're going to handle that. Maybe we just have two prizes, you know, at the end of the week, if nobody claimed this one. We'll have to figure it out.
0: I mean, again, it's like you can't anticipate everything, I should say.
1: Right.
0: So What are some strategies? I mean, we're getting a little bit of a sneak peek behind this treasure hunt. Is there any suggestions that you would have for the treasure seekers out there that they can only get here? Maybe some like insight on like, hey, look under a bush. We like trees.
1: Well, it could. Yeah, I mean, those are likely places that we will hide it. It's not going to be in plain sight, but it's not going to be completely hidden. Like, you're not going to have to, dig in the ground to find it. If we do use a park-like setting, it might be under a tree or under a bush or something like that, where, you'll see enough, but you're not going to, we're not going to bury it for you. I think the key is to make sure that if we say we're going to drop a clue at 12 o'clock on our Instagram page, then be on the Instagram page at 12 o'clock. We had a lot of people in every city looking for the certificates. So the sooner that you get on it, the sooner you can solve the riddle, or the sooner you can recognize the clue that we're dropping, if it's a visual clue, the more time you're going to have and the better it's going to be for you. And also, figure out how you're going to move around. You're going to move around by car, train, bus, walk, ride a bike, it depends. If it's, we're not doing it in Manhattan, but I'm just as an example, if you were doing it in Midtown Manhattan, you wouldn't necessarily want to go on the surface on a local city bus. They move much too slow and someone's going to find the clue before. So you have to kind of figure out how you're going to move about the city also when the clue is dropped.
0: And you're doing this in four different cities. Any city easier or harder to make this all work from your guys' side?
1: I'm thinking that, we try to keep the prizes within a certain radius of the store. We don't want to go too far away from the store. So I don't know that one city will be any easier than the other, although I would say maybe Miami might be a little more difficult, only because it's more difficult to move around in Miami than it might be in a city like Philly. So if you see a clue and you're lucky enough to be closer to that location when the clue drops, then it's more likely, you're going to pick up the prize as opposed to someone who's a little further away. Some cities are easier to move around. I think San Francisco's fairly easy to get around as well. So, I would say, Miami, because of the lack of public transportation in a lot of ways, might be a city that might be more difficult for people to find unless they're in that general vicinity to start with.
0: And anything else that I've got to hit on or things that you want to mention before we wrap up?
1: Well, I think, the prizes in themselves are really interesting. And, we try to make the prize somewhat relevant to the city. Like, for example, in San Francisco, we might have coins that were minted in San Francisco. We might have a bill that was printed in Boston, for a Boston prize. Or we might have, a gold coin that was minted in Philadelphia and the Philadelphia prize. So I think that we, in some ways, do try to make this relevant. And we try to make it an educational experience as well, because a lot of the prizes are things that the general public doesn't see. Like if we give away a $500 bill, most of the public doesn't even know a $500 bill ever existed. So, it's somewhat of an educational experience for them as well, and we like to promote it in that way too.
0: Mark Schimmel with Stacks Bowers Galleries. There's football on the TV, playoff baseball around the corner, but arguably the biggest contest going on right now is Fat Bear Week. Katmai National Park Ranger Christine Loberg joins us to explain what it's all about.
2: Well, Fat Bear Week is a celebration to celebrate the bears right before they go into hibernation, which will be happening in a few weeks. So we are celebrating their success in getting fat and eating pretty much everything they can. We're celebrating their success for hibernation, hopefully, so when they come out, they'll be with us next spring. So that's what the celebration is about, because a fat bear is a healthy bear.
0: So talk to me a little bit about the bears. What kind of bears are we talking about? How big do they get?
2: Oh, yeah. Well, the bears that we have here are brown bears or grizzly bears. They're both the same kind of bear. But the bears here, the reason why they are so fat is because they have an area where they go to a river. It's called the Brooks River, and they eat lots and lots of salmon for the salmon run when they come up river to spawn for their end-of-life, you know, cycle. So the bears know this, and they wait patiently for these fish to come in, and that is why they're so big here, because not only do the other things like bears in the lower 48, like nut, you know, berries and nuts and grasses and things like that, they're also eating lots of fish that happen to come through the Bristol Bay area into the Brooks River.
0: So tell me a bit about this contest. What is Fat Bear Week? What are we voting on? What, give me the lowdown on this.
2: Okay, that's a great question, by the way. The contest is basically to vote on what bear you think is the fattest. And many people will look at all the pictures, the photographs, and they will vote for the bear that is actually looks the fattest to them. Some people will vote for the bear that's fattest along with their storyline. So everybody has a favorite bear that they like to vote for. It seems like a lot of people do. And the new people, they'll just look through the pictures and see one that they think is cute and maybe vote for that bear. But most people vote for the fattest bear, and a lot of people vote for what bear they like the most that they've been watching on the Explore.org cams throughout the season. So right now we have a combination of both. You're really supposed to vote for the fattest bear, but it's whatever you want to vote for. You can vote wherever your heart leads you.
0: And yeah, I have to ask the obvious question. I mean, do you weigh the bears? I mean, is it more just is it a visual, you know, test, or yeah, is there like an actual real winner? Just a matter of whether people pick up on it or not.
2: Right. It's not, we don't have a scale and they jump on the scale. No, that's not how it works. We do have a person comes out once a week, once a year, and that particular person will monitor the bears with a machine to see how big they are, but he only could do one or two bears because he's only here for a day or two, and that doesn't really count because we have so many bears. So it's definitely by visual, and part of my job is to photograph these bears throughout the season when they're skinny and when they're fat, and we do have to get them out of the water. We have to get them standing up in a profile position to enter that particular photograph in the contest. If we don't get the bear as a profile position for skinny and fat, that particular bear, no matter how popular it is, will not be in the contest. So it's very important for this contest. We have a skinny photo when they first come out of hibernation and a very plumpish photo when they get ready to go into hibernation. So that's kind of how it's done.
0: Roughly how many bears are in the park, and with this contest, what percentage of those bears actually make it into the contest?
2: Well, that's a really good question. We have actually thousands of bears in the park. The park is really large. It's about the size of Yosemite and Yellowstone combined together with even more land. It's very, very large. And so this is probably, I'd say, 1% of the bears that are in the park, if we're lucky, because there's many other streams and rivers that the bears go to as well. But those streams and rivers that are in other areas of our backcountry, those bears are not on camera and they're not watched. And we don't talk about those particular bears because we don't see them. So most of this park is wilderness. We have one road that goes to the Valley of 10,000 Smokes, and that's how this park was put aside, was for the geology of the 10,000 Smokes Nova Rupa eruption. And then later on, the bears became a very popular item as well. So it is a very big park. A lot of it's, most of it's wilderness, but there are no roads except for only one. And the only way to get to this park is to take a float plane or a boat. So it's kind of hard to get to this park, too. So once you get to this park, you're experiencing a real big kind of backcountry experience. It's very exciting just getting here. And once you get here, you will attend a little class to tell you how to act around the bears, what etiquette to have. They'll tell you what to do to your food, and then you get a bear school pin. So it's very, very different compared to most national parks.
0: Yeah, and that, again, I think of, you know, your typical, quote-unquote typical, national park. And, you know, you might pack up the car, drive for a few hours, and wow, we're here at the national park. I mean, how many people go to Katmai? I mean, how busy does it get there? I mean, again, it's not exactly down the street for most people.
2: That is a great question, by the way. Well, believe it or not, in Alaska, the last frontier, it's really quite interesting that a lot of people will have a car in their family, they'll have a boat in their family, and a plane. If they don't have one of their family members or friends may have a plane. They'll fly over here in their own private plane, or they'll use a really reliable source like Katmai Air. That seems to be one of the main airlines that fly in here, taking people from King Salmon or Anchorage all the way over here. And it's quite a journey. So if you're coming from the lower 48, most people fly into Anchorage. Then from Anchorage, they'll fly into King Salmon. Then from King Salmon, they fly into Katmai. So it's quite a journey to get here. And it's exciting. You know, you're seeing all these, you know, interesting things when you're flying in. You're seeing all the volcanoes, the scenery. And then you land right there at Brooks Camp. They welcome you into Brooks Camp. And the first place you go to is the visitor center. And you go to the bear school and learn how to act around the bears. You take a little class, and then they give you a little pin. So, yeah, it is not like any other park. It is totally different. And so it does take a little planning. It takes a little budgeting because you have to come on a plane or a boat. The boat would be from King Salmon area. And it's exciting. It's almost like going to, well, I'll say it this way. It's like almost like going to a different country, even though this is another state. And so when you do fly over Canada, which is fun. So, yeah, it's very exciting. So very unique experience for visiting national parks in Alaska.
0: So let's talk a little bit about the bears in the contest this year. Give me a lowdown. Who are these bears? What stories do they have? Who's in this contest?
2: Well, we have some leaders and some bears that are very popular that come to the river almost every year. One of the bears just returned after being gone for most of the summer, and he was the winner last year. And this particular bear is bear number 32, Chunk. Very big, dominant, bold type bear that, you know, basically, you know, kind of runs the show in the upper river area. And so he's been here for quite a few years. He likes to take over the river. He's so dominant that he got in a fight last year, and he actually had a pretty big fight somewhere and came back with a broken jaw and a tooth hanging out. And we all thought, oh, wow, he's not going to be around much longer. But this bear has shown resilience. He survived the whole rest of the summer. He eats on one side of his jaw, and he even came out of hibernation, so he's doing really good. And so that's 32 Chunk, last year's champion. We have another bear that's very popular, 806. This bear is very unique. It's a female bear that came out with a single koi that's a cub of the year. And one of the bears, one of the little cubs, was basically booted by her mom because her mom went into estrus, into heat, and wanted to mate. And this little cub, well, this cub was not ready to be on its own. It was 2.5-year-old cub, 128 Junior, also known as nickname a Biggie. And 806, as a mother, had compassion for this little bear and took this little bear in and has been raising this little bear all summer long as if it has been was her own bear. And that is really unusual for a mother bear to take in another cub when she already has one of her own. And it's worked out really good for her. The 806 mom has a little built-in babysitter now. The 128 Junior Biggie looks after the little cub. Why mom 806 goes fishing for two little cubs and helps feed them. So everybody's benefiting in this new family relationship. And so a lot of people are glued to that story because it's so unique, so different. It has a lot of things going on with the story. That particular story became even more interesting this summer when 806 had a fight with another bear and did end up killing a cub. So that was not, you know, accepted very well from some people, but it is natural. It is nature. Bears will do anything to protect their own family members. We don't know the whole story of how the whole thing went down. We'll never know, but we do know this much, that particular bear, 806, is very, very accepting of bringing a new member into her family. So those are just two of the characters that we have on the voting list, and then there's many more as well.
0: So how do people go about voting? Where can they learn more about these bears? What's the process like?
2: Well, it's more exciting than voting for a president. You go inside and you look at the bear. You read about the bear's bio. You'll read about, you know, how old the bear is, when the bear got its number, what year it got its name or number. We number for the Park Service, by the way. And a little bit about the bear, whether it's male, female, whether it had cubs or not. You read about the bear, and then you'll see the picture of the bear, and then people vote for their favorite bear. And they start out with all the bears in the contest, and they keep narrowing it down throughout the week. So, you know, they have the first round, the second round, the third round, until it gets to the very last round where you announce the champion of the year. And so, you know, it's quite unique. By the way, this little bear, Biggie, 128 Junior, her mother, 128, her nickname is Grazer, was a champion 1 year for also being the Fat Bear of the Year. So it's exciting that, you know, these bears get a nickname, they get a, from the audience, of course, they get numbers from the Park Service. It's exciting to follow their lifeline stories, and it's really exciting to see who will win for this year in 2026. So this has been going on for around 12 years, and it started by Mike Phipps, who was a ranger here, and he just kept looking at these bears and realizing they are getting really fat. They're eating tons of salmon. Wouldn't it be fun just to have a contest to see what bear gets the fattest? It started out just as a fun little thing, you know, just basically, you know, something that wasn't really big, and now it's huge. So, yeah, it started a long time ago just as a fun little thing, probably thought it was going to happen just 1 year, and now we have a huge attendance.
0: Yeah, I mean, definitely grown in popularity. I've, you know, heard about this for years now. Now, I have to ask, to me it feels like an obvious question, but maybe it's not obvious to some. Does the fat bear who wins the contest get a prize?
2: Well, you know, that's a good question. You would think the fat bear would get a prize, but the fat bear doesn't really know anything about this contest. They don't even know they're in the contest. This is what's so funny about the whole thing. They don't get anything. They don't even get an extra piece of fish. So I guess, you know, I mean, they really don't get anything. It's just a fun thing for the people to watch the bears. And what's really exciting is that now schools are watching as well. A lot of schools will tune in. They'll look at the bears. They'll study about the bears. They'll watch some of the programs. We had one yesterday about hunger. They learned about things like hibernation, how the bear lives. They learn about mating. And then they vote for their favorite bear. So it's also a really fun way to become educated about bears of Alaska. And, of course, in Alaska, they do have the brown bear and the black bear.
0: That's Christine Loberg with Katmai National Park in Alaska. I'm Dennis Foldy, and this has been Conversations.

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1: Give it a shot. If you're someone like our boss is always like, don't you worry about what you're putting in your body and that it hasn't been inspected by anyone. I'm like, as long as other people are taking it and they're not dying and it's got a label on it, I'm not all that nervous. Is it safe?
2: I don't know. Well, I don't know. You know what? The FDA didn't, exactly. They didn't give me the go-ahead on the crack I smoked in the 90s.
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1: Yeah, let's say your wife really wanted a kid and you were spending the money to get IVF because you were struggling. 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
1: So I don't feel bad. No, I just stayed up. I took, waited till my normal time, took a shower. It's not like I wasn't. My old all-nighters used to be that I was smoking crack at 5 o'clock in the morning.
2: That you definitely right. can. Well, maybe you could, but
1: banging
2: I definitely couldn't handle that.
1: And, you know, that was an all-nighter. Now it's like, oh, what, you know, I pulled an all-nighter. I did laundry.
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3: 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And when I sent it to my boyfriend, the post, he said, we have cats at home. And I said, we don't even live together.
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Weezer. 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
1: Fall is a vibe. 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
1: Sunshine and booze are the only two things I do. 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
2: I think if people have brothers or sisters in a close age, I think that adjustment to roommates is a lot less. 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
2: Because I just lived in the house. It was just my mom and dad. They were not roommates. They were like wardens.
3: Mm-hmm.
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1: It must be a thing. When I downloaded it, it said, you know, you can sign up and become part of our beta early test. I was like, oh, okay. 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
1: Yeah, I'll be your beta. Did you want to be part of our cuck team? Our beta team?
2: Yeah, right. What do? We cuck next?
1: Yeah, so I was like, oh, I guess this thing isn't up and running.
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1: Yeah, someone my girlfriend, she's like, I'll drive. I'm like, good. 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Yeah. 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
1: If somebody said, what are the chances that Slim got high last night? 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
3: 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But, since you brought it up, great advice. Thank you so much. Appreciate it.
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0: Girl, let's get real. Some pads are just diapers with a good PR team, but not the new Kotex BioCare. 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And it's the first and only pad with this pH proactive system that helps optimize the pad's pH. Just think of it as self-care for down there. 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You asked, we heard.
1: 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This is the sound of rescue. And this is the sound of freedom. 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
1: Whatever day you're on of your bender, even if you're just starting today, I believe in you. 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And remember, just stick to it and stay positive, kids.
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